0: note is genuine, but didn't verify it through any sort of forensic analysis.
1: Just the surrounding circumstances of how we came into possession of it, and looking at a similar writing that was found in the cell after he actually killed himself, led us to be comfortable with the fact that Epstein had written it.
0: In a statement to NPR on Thursday, the Department of Justice said, quote, "This is the first time DOJ is seeing it as well." The New York Times also asked the judge to unseal three other documents from Tartaglione's case. Marquette says they could help answer some questions about where the note came from. Rachel Treisman, NPR News.
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8: In your IPR forecast, we'll see a 50% chance of rain tonight. That's coupled with mostly cloudy skies and an evening low of 46 degrees. Rain is likely tomorrow, but it'll fall mainly in the late afternoon. The day is mostly cloudy. Our high is 65. Saturday starts mostly sunny with a high of 73. Then we'll see a 20% chance of rain after 2 o'clock. Sunday has a 40% chance of rain, mainly in the morning. Our high is a cooler 64 degrees. I'm Stephanie Weekman.
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2: 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I'm Elsa Chang.
10: And I'm Mary Louise Kelly. In Death Valley National Park, there's a cavern protected by fences and video surveillance. At its bottom lies a deep pool of water. This pool is the only home of the critically endangered Devil's Hole pupfish. They've lived there for millennia. About a year ago, their population dropped to the lowest level ever recorded. As NPR's Nell Greenfield Boyce reports, government biologists had to act at a time when federal science was facing its own crisis.
11: For decades, both scientists and the public have marveled over how the one-inch-long, iridescent Devil's Hole pupfish ekes out an existence in a single, overheated fishbowl made of rock. When Kevin Wilson was a kid back in the 1970s, he visited while on a trip with his mom.
12: I have vivid memories at 9 years old looking down off of this observation deck down into Devil's Hole.
11: He now works for the National Park Service and says in late 2024, Devil's Hole contained 200 fish, which for this species seemed pretty good. But that December, and then again a couple of months later, distant earthquakes created waves in the hole's normally still water. These huge waves sloshed back and forth, sweeping across a shallow rock shelf, wiping it clean and removing

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1: This final note on the way out today, which you already know if you bought a plane ticket recently, the Department of Transportation said this week that U.S. airlines spent 56% more on jet fuel in March than they did in February. Strait of Hormuz, by the way, last time I checked, still closed. Our daily production team includes Olivia Burdett, Andy Corbin, Maria Hollenhorst, Sarah Leeson, Sean McHenry, Michaela Sea, and Sophia Terenzio. Will Story is the supervising senior producer, and I'm Kai Rizdahl. We will see you tomorrow, everybody. This is APM.
2: In your IPR forecast, we'll see a 50% chance of rain tonight. That's coupled with mostly cloudy skies and an evening low of 46 degrees. Rain is likely tomorrow, but it'll fall mainly in the late afternoon. The day is mostly cloudy. Our high is 65. Saturday starts mostly sunny with a high of 73. Then we'll see a 20% chance of rain after 2 o'clock. Sunday has a 40% chance of rain, mainly in the morning. Our high is a cooler 64 degrees. I'm Stephanie Weekman.
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4: Hey, I'm Tom Power. Welcome to Q. So Arkells are one of the biggest bands in Canada. You know, they play arenas and football stadiums. But for their next tour, here's what they're doing. They're doing like small legions and small bars for like a couple of hundred people, in addition to their, you know, normal big venues. So Arkells will be here to talk about why they're doing that, how they came to that decision. It's an interesting story. And we're going to listen to their brand new album, Arkells, coming up. Plus, have you ever wanted to learn sword swallowing? I know you're saying to yourself in the car right now, oh yeah, I've always wanted to learn how to swallow a sword. Jodie Wilson will be here to talk to you about her new film, which is strange and joyful and a wonderful film. But she'll tell you how to look like you're, yeah, swallowing steel. All that coming up on Q.

0: Live from NPR News in Washington, I'm Ryland Barton. Tennessee has approved new congressional maps as part of President Trump's plan to create more Republican seats in Congress. Mariana Bacchiao of member station WPLN reports the effort drew widespread protests.
1: Hundreds chanted No Jim Crow 2.0 and shame as lawmakers met today to approve new maps splitting Memphis and its majority black voting bloc into three districts, one of which spans nearly 300 miles. The old district was contained to the city of Memphis. Republican supporters of the move say it would give the state a chance to have all its nine House members be from the GOP. To pass the new maps, the legislature first had to strike down a 50-year-old law that barred mid-decade redistricting. The quick turnaround time could impact voters in the military and overseas. For NPR News, I'm Mariana Bacchiao in Nashville.
0: A man was sentenced to life in prison without the possibility of parole today after pleading guilty to killing one person and injuring others while they were demonstrating peacefully in Boulder, Colorado in support of Israeli hostages in Gaza. Authorities say Mohammed Sabri Soleiman threw Molotov cocktails at demonstrators on a pedestrian mall. Rahel Halpern is one of the firebombing victims.
2: We have been surrounded by words that injured us, injured our identity, injured who we are, and created a space in which somebody can imagine them throwing 18 hot Molotov cocktails, as was his intention, is the right way to deal with whatever concerns he had.
0: Prosecutors are weighing whether to seek the death penalty in a separate federal case. Big oil companies are reporting their earnings for the first quarter. They haven't indicated they plan to boost production to fill the hole in the market created by the disruption in the Strait of Hormuz. NPR's Camilla Domonoski reports.
3: Exxon is sticking with its planned production growth. Chevron is keeping output flat in the Permian Basin in the U.S. and not chasing big expansion in Venezuela yet. Here's Chevron CEO Mike Wirth.
4: We could hit the gas and begin to grow it again. But I don't know what the future looks like. For right now, I think it's really steady as she goes.
3: Some smaller independent oil companies are making a different calculation. Diamondback's CEO, in its earnings this week, said, quote, if this isn't the time to grow now, then I don't know when it is. Camilla Domonoski, NPR News.
0: The State Department will begin revoking the passports of parents who owe more than $100,000 in unpaid child support. That would apply to about 2,700 American passport holders. The revocation program will later be expanded to cover parents who owe more than $2,500 in unpaid child support. That's the threshold set by a little-enforced 1996 law. This is NPR News. The Trump administration plans to weaken some Biden-era limits on forever chemicals in drinking water. An EPA official says the proposal will keep tough standards for two common types of PFAS, but delay when those standards will be enforced. Officials criticized former President Joe Biden's administration, alleging they didn't follow the right process when they wrote the rule. Environmental groups say the move weakens protections. In China, a court has sentenced two former defense ministers to life in prison for bribery. NPR's Jennifer Pak says it's part of a sweeping purge in the Chinese military.
5: The two men have been under investigation since 2023. Wei Fenghe has now been convicted by a military court of accepting bribes, while Li Shangfu was found guilty of both accepting and offering bribes. The statement, issued by state-run news agency Xinhua, did not give further details about the allegations. Both men have been given suspended death sentences with no chance of parole, meaning both will be imprisoned for life. Since their downfall, many more senior generals have been ousted or investigated, including the number two of the Central Military Commission, Zhang Youxia. Only President Xi stood above him. Jennifer Pak, NPR News, Shanghai.
0: Greece is preparing sweeping constitutional reforms that would require artificial intelligence to serve human society and protect individual freedoms. Greek officials say the AI provision would act as a long-term safeguard as technology platforms gain greater influence over daily life. The reforms must pass votes in two successive parliaments. 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
6: 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Other contributors include the estate of Joan B. Kroc, whose bequest serves as an enduring investment in the future of public radio and seeks to help NPR be the model for high-quality journalism in the 21st century. 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
10: You're listening to Q from CBC on public radio in the United States and across North America on Sirius XM 169. My name is Tom Power. All right, so Hamilton, Ontario, I don't know if you've been, great city. Birthplace of Eugene Levy, Martin Short, NBA All-Star Shai Gilgeous-Alexander, Nicole Appleton from the band All Saints is from Hamilton. Her sister was in that band too, so I guess they're both from Hamilton. The Jackson Square Food Court, excellent food court in Hamilton. And I once adopted a cat named Sobeys from a house in Hamilton. So about two decades ago, in tiny shows in Hamilton, a band formed out of McMaster University that would go on to become one of the most loved rock bands in this country's history.
11: Tell me what you want right now. Ooh. Let everybody talk right now. So tell me what you want right now. You can get it. Tell me what you want.
10: That is Arkells, the multiple Juno-winning band, one of the best live bands in this country's history. And here's the thing that happens when you become really successful like that. Sure, a lot of people love your music, but as you go from playing that campus bar at McMaster to, oh, you're starting to play theaters, oh, you're playing a hockey rink, next thing you know, and they've done this, you're playing for 25,000 people in a football field. Something changes. Like, something changes between you and your fans, especially the ones that were there from, like, day one when you were trying to play for long enough that the bar owner might give you a case of beer. Like, the people who were with you then. Arkells decided it doesn't have to be that way. That sometimes, even though you've, like, scaled the heights, you can still choose to pare things down and keep things intimate. So over the next little while, in esteemed venues like the Royal Canadian Legion in Calgary, the Buckingham Pub in Edmonton, you're going to find Arkells, and they're probably going to be playing this.

So Max and Mike from the band, that's Max Kerman, the lead singer, and Mike DeAngelis, the guitar player from Arkells. They came into the studio. We talked about why they're doing these smaller venues. They have a really interesting sort of ideology around it. And we listened to some tracks from the new record, which I think, even if you're not an Arkells fan, you're going to love. So we start with this song. It's called Walk Good.

0: Max, talk to me about that song.
1: Actually, related to the tour, so there's a lyric that we just listened to, that everlasting light in the sun, in the moon, and in the corner with the neon sign. And I've been thinking about this idea that, like, what is for everybody? What are things that are meant to be shared? And it's like the sun is meant to be shared. The moon is meant to be shared. And your neighborhood bar with, like, the neon sign with, like, a Labatt 50 in the corner or whatever. Like, that is like, a place where people can come together.
0: As opposed to what?
1: As opposed to a lot of status-driven things in our society that are, like, for the haves or the have-nots. Or, like...
0: Hey, the VIP lounge. You go to a baseball game, you can sit with everybody else, but there's also, like, the VIP area.
1: All of that. Yeah. And it feels like, you know, when you scroll online, sometimes, like, there's all this, like, stuff about, like, hustle culture and how do you make as much money as you possibly can. And that stuff all kind of grosses me out, and it kind of gets away from what we're supposed to be here on Earth to do, which is, like, establish some kind of connection, which is, like, the name of the record, Between Us. Is like, what is that space between us, and how can we make it as, like, vibrant and alive as possible? Because when we're at home just, like, scrolling on our phones, it's, like, a very flat, isolating experience. So I really want to think about, like, what is that thing that connects us?
0: Is that related to the idea of how these songs have been debuted? Because, Mike, didn't that song get debuted or premiered at, like, a garage somewhere or something like that?
2: Yeah, we did it in Max's high school jam spot, which was fun. We were going to do it at a more, like, established place with, you know, proper everything, sound and stuff. But
0: yeah,
2: but
0: where you guys would normally play, like a big room, yeah.
2: Yeah, but kind of, like, probably too close to the date that we were actually going to do the show. I kind of was like, let's make a left turn and do it in this garage. And Max made it all work out with his neighbor. And yeah, it was fun. I just felt like, in the spirit of this Between Us, you know, record that we had made, trying to find ways to sort of, like, dissolve that barrier between us and our audience, and us and just us and people, and just between the band, and just make it this collective thing that we can do together in a very natural environment. And that was kind of, I remember seeing Max kind of videos of this during COVID, like, performing in this garage with his, like,
0: old high school band.
2: Old
0: right?
2: high school band. Yeah, I thought that was so cool, and just felt like a real community thing that just had no objective other than just having people together in a safe way at that kind of crazy moment in time.
0: But the tour is interesting because you talk us through it. Like, you're going mm-hmm. to, you're going to, like, I think it's Calgary, Vancouver, and Edmonton.
1: In Toronto, yeah.
0: And in Toronto, and in each town, you're playing three different size yeah. venues, is that right?
1: So, okay, we're doing three shows. We're doing a small show, a medium show, and a bigger show. The first show in Vancouver is where we first played in Vancouver. And we didn't know it at the time, but we put our stuff on stage and we realized it was a strip club.
0: Okay.
1: It's called the Penthouse.
2: The pole in the middle of the stage gave it away.
1: It was part of a music festival, New Music West Fest, shout out.
2: Yeah.
1: So we're going back there, and then we're going to the Hollywood Theater.
0: You're gonna play the strip club again?
1: Oh, yeah.
0: Spectacular.
1: Yeah, it's night one. Night two, Hollywood Theater, and night three, we're playing the Commodore. And we're so excited about it because each night is going to feel different. I remember Tony, our keyboard player, said, you know, sometimes if you're on an arena tour, if you're lucky enough to be on an arena tour, it can feel a bit like Groundhog Day, and you can't really change up the set too much because, like, there's lighting programming and there's just, like, a lot that kind of goes into that.
0: I've heard artists tell me it becomes almost more like musical theater.
1: Totally. And there's some challenges. There's some great challenges to that. But with this tour, it's like, oh, we get to wake up every day in the same city for four days probably. And we get to go to the same coffee shop, and then we'll, like, show up at a new venue, and we'll get to stretch out and across our entire catalog. And I think, so we're doing that in Vancouver, Calgary, Edmonton, and then in Toronto, we're doing Lee's Palace, where we haven't played since 2009, mm-hmm. and then History, and then RBC Amphitheater.
0: But Mike, what did you think of this idea when you first heard it?
2: I loved it. I thought it was, I think kind of, the nostalgia part of me is going to really enjoy playing some of these places again, sort of in a new context and with new songs. And yeah, like, it is, like Max was saying, both are sort of challenging in their own respects. And the challenge of a small show is you just don't have the toys. You don't have the lights. You don't have as much going on, where the big show, you kind of have those screens and things kind of backing you up in a way, where in that small venue, we're just going to have to, like the good old days, just like grit as much grit as we can and just, you know, make an impression. And that's super fun.
0: Given that you get to spend more time in these towns, because typically what a lot of people don't know is when bands like yours play these towns, they blow in and blow out. Mm-hmm. You guys come in the afternoon, sound check, mm-hmm. play the show that night, fly out usually like mm-hmm. 5 o'clock the next morning. Now that you are able, that's in St. John's.
1: Yeah.
0: I've been with you until 4 o'clock in that morning. and then the flight, you go direct from the hang to the flight. Now, I'm going to go through three of the towns you're playing. Mm-hmm. the ones that you don't live in or near. So Toronto doesn't count. Given that you are actually able to spend time in these towns, now give me one place in each of these towns that you are looking forward to seeing or visiting, given that you don't have to leave right away. Number one, Edmonton.
1: Weekly barbershop. We met our friend Craig many years ago, and we've timed our haircuts to be in Edmonton.
0: That's a good barbershop?
1: Weekly trim.
0: Vancouver.
1: Mm. Ooh. Yeah, I want to give a shout out to our roommate, Chris Dickinson. We met Chris in first year university, lived with him at the Arkell Street house, and he is a social worker working on the front lines with the homeless community there, doing God's work.
0: So the thing you want to do when you're in Vancouver
1: is hang out with Chris.
0: Is hang out with same with you, Mike? Chris.
2: Yeah, we're going to see Chris and then our good friend Miranda. Yeah. She's gonna know the best sushi place in town. So I'm gonna go there with
1: Miranda
2: her.
1: Miranda let us sleep. In 2008, five of us slept on her one bedroom condo floor.
0: Spectacular.
1: And that was the only thing we could afford the first time we played in Vancouver after we played the strip club, and we went to Miranda's house.
0: Yeah. Calgary?
1: Ooh.
2: There's a steakhouse there called Caesar's, I think it's called.
0: Okay.
1: Yeah, it's an old classic.
2: It's like just so stuck in time.
1: Yeah.
2: It's and cool. I just love the idea of just getting some steak there. Yeah, so I'll probably go there. Yeah.
0: You kind of got to do it.
2: Yeah.
0: Mm-hmm. There is something interesting to me about that you're doing this at all. Because this is a band that I have watched. I've known you guys since I was 19 years old. Nah. And you are a band that is, I've only seen go up, up, up, up, up, mm-hmm. up. From playing venues of 200 to playing venues of 1,000, 5,000. Then playing the biggest venues in the country and then playing them over and over and over again. And that kind of ambition is what I associate with your band. I mean, Max, you wrote a book called Try Hard. Mm-hmm. There is something interesting to me about the fact that you're doing this. Something more than just, hey, it's fun to experiment and get a different kind of challenge. On the record, there's a track called Money where you talk about, you know, classes of people having way too much and not prioritizing the right things in life. Mm-hmm. Then there's the option of like, hey, just because we can play Scotiabank Arena, is this what we really want to do? Mm-hmm. Is it starting to feel hollow? Mm-hmm. What's going on?
1: Hmm. Yeah. I think there was a certain element of, we don't want to rinse and repeat. Do you know? I think it's like, you can always tell the bands that just sort of like roll it out the same way. And it comes through like in the way they make their records, and it comes through the way they perform, where it's like, are they doing this because they really want to be here? Or is it just because it's like the comfort?

0: everything is that there's like obviously a lot of like ego and perception, and there's a lot of like ways that you think other people might be interpreting you or thinking about you. But the only thing that ever makes me feel good is just like, do we have a sense of purpose in our work? And it's like, and there wouldn't be as much purpose if we're like, let's just roll out the record the same way as we did last time.
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1: You're listening to my conversation with Max Kerman and Mike DeAngelis of the band Arkells. Their new album is out. It's called Between Us. We've been talking about why they're doing some sort of smaller venues in addition to their gigantic arenas on this tour. Coming up, you're going to get behind the scenes of the new album. They worked with a producer who's famous for challenging the bands he works with in a pretty real way. We're going to talk about that. And how the album's cover art is sort of a throwback to their earlier days, too.

0: So talk to me a little bit about that song. Desire's got some questions. Partly the part that's like what the song's about, but also the part that's like the recording of it. Because I heard it's an interesting story around that too, right?
1: Yeah, so we were we really rehearsed as a band to go to LA, and before we recorded each song with John, we'd show him like the band demo of it.
0: Yeah.
1: And we had just recorded Imagine Barcelona, which we had heard earlier.
0: Yeah.
1: And the band version of that song sounded a little bit like Imagine Barcelona. And in my mind, I was like, oh, that's okay. They're kind of the same, but there's lots of bands that have songs that are kind of the same. And John just looked at us and he said, oh, this song kind of sounds like Imagine Barcelona. Do we have to do it? But it was good because he sort of scratched that itch where I was like, yeah, he's not wrong. And then I was like, well, do you want to hear like the original like piano demo that I made? And we listened to it. And everybody was like, oh, no, this is the version. I don't know.
0: So that's just the demo?
1: No, so we re-recorded it. But again, typically, Tony, who is an incredible keyboard piano player, he'd normally just go in and bang that out. But Tony said, Max, you go in and record it. I was like, I don't want to play the piano. I can. That's about as much piano playing as I can do.
0: Yeah, I've seen your piano playing.
1: Yeah. And so that's me playing the piano, and Mike plays a little bit of guitar on it, and yeah, it's definitely like the most like intimate moment on the record.
0: Mike, talk to me about the album cover. It is somehow related to one of your older albums, right?
2: Well, we have one right here.
3: Yeah.
0: Okay, let me see.
2: For the picture. Yeah, there we go.
0: So how is that related to one of your other old albums?
2: So that's the rooftop of Jackson Square.
0: For
1: our first record.
2: Yeah, our first record. And so there's like a rooftop on top of the mall. Fun fact, I actually worked there briefly as like a landscape maintenance person.
1: You picked up garbage, yeah.
2: Didn't go so well. But yeah, so we just saw the work of this photographer named Pelcas online. And it's his photographs all kind of have this sort of similar theme of these like busy environments, like these multiple exposures that he stitches together that kind of create these sort of beautiful, chaotic scenes of people interacting in a way, but sort of just like existing together in this chaos. And I thought that the title Between Us just made me think of that kind of environment, just like how we need to coexist together. And it's such a difficult time for that. His images just kind of really show that in a powerful way, this kind of like chaotic coexistence that is life.

0: Actually, and the way we got there was a classic sort of like Mike Max conversation where it was like, I called Mike. I was like, okay, so we're the records between us. Like, what are we going to do for the cover? We're going to do the cover. I was like, is there a font in mind, Mike? Is there, what can we do for the image? What can we do for the image?
1: So people think being in a rock band is so romantic, and it's conversations like that. That no. Make you realize. It really is.
0: Yeah.
1: What a cool, that's what we imagine all of our rock and rollers would be doing. Yeah. What font do we want to use?
0: What font is it? But you know, these things all can like signal something.
1: Sure.
0: And then Mike goes, oh, there's this guy, Pal Cass, who did this cover for New York Magazine. Do you remember all these celebrities in the middle of the intersection and Paul Rudd's like up there looking at the camera? If you want to check it out, that's his photo. And I'm like, oh, that is a cool idea. It's like, what if we got a bunch of extras? And we started like talking about it. And then within probably about 6 minutes, I DM'd Pal Cass. and then the next day I was like, good news, Mike. I think we got Pal. He's like, what? You messaged him already?
2: Yeah. Like, all right, we're going.
0: We're going. And originally we're like, oh, can
2: this
0: we
2: is our dynamic. This is just how it goes.
0: Yeah.
2: I wasn't shocked.
0: Yeah, the email's out the door. And Pell, who lives in Boston, was like, we booked the flight and he came to, and Mike and our other photographer, Nathan, they went out for dinner. And then we got the permit for the rooftop of Jackson Square and we just started walking around there for 4 hours. But I do, to Mike's point, like it, to me, again, with the album title Between Us, it's like, when I see a lot of people in a public park, it makes me so happy. Like, and I think, like, this is the, and that's why, like, going to a concert's so great. That's why a street festival is great. Do you know what I mean? It's like, that's why, like, when it's nice outside, it's like, you feel alive in a way that I think is so important that we have to, like, continue to, like, embrace and invest in.
1: So, but what is causing this? Like, all of a sudden, and maybe it's not all of a sudden, but I'm hearing a lot of a tone here. Like, one is that, like, hey, playing big shows is good. Sure, it's a different challenge and all that stuff, but like, hey, there's something really beautiful about being in these small venues and playing together, you know? I'm hearing either something really beautiful about all being together and we get being in public spaces and hey, there's these places that in this song, there are things that we can all share together, the sun and the moon and the stars and the beauty of this little bar that we're in. These are all things that are shareable between us.
0: Yeah.
1: At the same time that we're kind of talking about, oh, I'm asking you questions about like if there's a change in ambition or a change of, but maybe the better question is has there been a change in what's important to you? It seems like there may have been some sort of sea change to you, at least, Max, about what really matters. Am I on to something?
0: No, you're totally
1: on. And what was it?
0: And there's a few things. I think success, quote unquote success, especially in a creative industry, is so random in some ways. I think about like so many of like our favorite singer-songwriters that like haven't played to the people that we've played to or haven't had the same experiences. And I go, what separates us versus, like, there's some luck. There's like just like maybe trying hard in a very particular way. And so it's like getting swept away in any of that is sort of like a fool's errand. And I think about then like what are the things that actually like bring me joy, you know? And it's like, it's not the internet. It's not the comment section. It's really just like having like real life experiences with people. And those things are like, should be like, they're free kind of, or they shouldn't cost a lot of money. And I think that's why, like, we've talked a lot about, you know, politics and like, you know, the investment that we make in, you know, social infrastructure and the investment we make in kids. And the thing about like hanging with somebody like Chris Dickinson, my friend, you know, who I mentioned earlier,
1: the social worker,
0: who's a social worker who's doing like incredible things. And, or I talked to like a doctor, a family doctor who works at the women's shelter at the YWCA. It's like, I just want to be closer to that. Cause the closer you are to any of the other frivolous stuff, it's really, I think it's like toxic. And I think here's the thing, people with immense privilege that our band has, like, have such a duty, to be like living and breathing the same air as everybody else.
1: So as your band becomes more successful, your microcosm of that is, hey, I want to be able to write songs about the things that we all share and play venues that we can all share. And
0: totally. Yeah. And because the only solution to like the political division that we have and the social isolation that we have is like seeing people like in real life and not some caricature of what you see on Six Buzz or not some caricature of like some stupid thing that went viral on TikTok. Do you know what I mean? Like, that's the only solution, is like living and breathing the same air of people that are different than you.

0: From their new album, Between Us, that's Arkells with Next Summer. Before that, you heard my conversation with Max Kerman, Mike DeAngelis from Arkells. Max is the lead singer, Mike's the guitarist. They're playing tonight at the Penthouse, which is a adult establishment, we'll say, in Vancouver. All right, coming up on Q, you're going to want to stick around for this because you may learn how to... you may learn how to swallow a sword. You won't really. You may learn how to look like you're swallowing a sword, and there's no chance of you getting hurt, except, I guess, if you drop the sword or something like that. But somehow in this conversation about a great Canadian film, you learn practical tips on how to look like you're doing sword swallowing. I promise, that's coming up. 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You know what I mean. More Q right after this.
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0: I'm Tom Power. You're listening to Q. Coming up on the show, you're going to hear the latest Canadian to receive a Lifetime Achievement Award for their contribution to music in this country. Here's a hint. It's not Louise Arbour. That's coming up. But first, you know how coming-of-age movies normally go? You know, there's an awkward kid, a moment of self-discovery, a triumphant ending. Jodie Wilson grew up queer in rural Alberta, and her coming-of-age did not look anything like that. So when she finally got the chance to make her very first feature film, after 8 years of doing visual effects in Hollywood on shows like CSI Miami and movies like Fast and Furious, she made her own version of that story, the story she never really saw herself reflected in, a celebration of everyone who's never quite fit the mold. Her heroine has a beard and she's figuring out who she is. Her mom also had a beard. Her dad was a clown who disappeared. Everything takes place in the circus. She doesn't go to school. Instead, she learns sword swallowing.
4: 10 years from today, a christening will take place where she will accept the role as bearded woman and assume the position of leader in our community, an heiress to these lands. Today, she is ordained bearded girl.
0: The film is called The Bearded Girl. It's a beautiful film. It's also like a love letter to outsiders, misfits. I mean, you, if you've ever felt like the world wasn't quite made for you. The movie hits theaters across Canada May 8th. Jodie Wilson, the filmmaker, joined me from CBC Vancouver. Jodie, how are you?
5: I'm great, Tom. Thanks for having me today.
0: Thanks for being here. So this is your first feature film, but not your first time working in the industry by a long shot. We were looking at your resume. I'm so curious about these special effects credits you have, like CSI Miami, The Avengers, Fast and the Furious, The Last of Us. Can you tell us what kinds of things you were doing on this project?
5: Certainly. It was actually visual effects. The difference between visual effects and special effects is special effects is like smoke and fire and anything practical on set. And visual effects is like computer CGI, really, stuff we do afterwards. So I would go to set. I would organize the actors for digital scans and help set up green screen. So anytime you see a green screen or blue screen or something on set, you know that something's going to go back there. And we prep. For that, we prep for all the visual effects as we're shooting and then carry it into post and work with artists all around the world to make it look real.
0: So all the while you're doing this, you want to make your own films. Is that right?
5: Yeah, I actually got into visual effects by complete accident. I'm like the least techie person on the planet. I have a hard time even calibrating my TV or, but I went down to LA. I went to school there and, a friend of mine was recruiting for a visual effects house. And this was, in 2008 when visual effects was really taking off and there was a lot of it going on. And I got a job as a production coordinator for CSI, actually, and for about 2 years had no idea what I was doing because I wanted to be a writer and a director and all the things that aren't technical. But in the end, I ended up learning so much about filmmaking over the past few years just by listening to directors and listening to their notes and watching how it, because visual effects were involved in everything, right from story at the beginning to the very last moment of a film's journey. For so long, I was kind of upset because I wanted to be like in a writer's room or...
0: Would you tell people that? Like, would you tell your reps, hey, you know, I want to be a filmmaker. I know I'm doing this work, but I want to be a filmmaker.
5: Yeah, for sure. They all knew. Yeah, they all knew. And some, it was funny because when I was working at a digital domain where I kind of got, worked for many years, I remember telling my production manager, I said, yeah, one day I'm going to come back here as a client. And she kind of looked at me like, okay, sure. And full circle moment, I came back to digital domain as a director and they helped me with Bearded Girls. So it was really special. And it's kind of nice to just like tap back to those early times when you said stuff like that or believed in a dream like that. And no one else really did, but you knew somewhere, you know, deep down that it was going to happen. So just glad that I didn't give up, really.
0: Me too. And what a satisfying thing to be able to do.
5: Yes,
0: what a,
5: you know, for sure.
0: And before we get into the film, which I'm looking forward to talking about, even the fact that you're working in, you know, visual effects sitting at a computer is also surprising because of the family you come from. Can you talk to me a little bit about the family you come from in Alberta?
5: Yeah, certainly. So I come from, my mom's side is, a long line of, tour people, really. She's a Brewster. And if you know anything about Banff, Brewsters were one of the first, like, white settling families in Banff.
0: Yeah, I've been out there. I've seen that name before.
5: Yeah, that's my mom's name. She grew up on a film ranch, but she grew up on a guest ranch where they, she did a lot of stunts and stuff like that for movies back in the day, Superman and like anything, Paul Newman, cowboy stuff. Met my dad. He was from Calgary. He's like a cowboy rig pig, basically, as they call them there. you know, real Albertan. And I grew up, half in Jasper and then on a farm or a ranch outside of Calgary for most of my life. So it was fun because I got to see a lot of country in a lot of different places, traveling around with my dad. He was working on the oil rigs and I would go with him on these trips just so I could like get 5 minutes of being able to drive into the Chinese restaurant just on his lap because I love driving. And so I would just travel around with him, or maybe being out there taught me about, you know, how to, you know, have fun in my own mind and my imagination and, you know, think of stories and listen to music. I listened to tons of music. I was always with my Walkman. That was basically the thing that kept me entertained. So yeah, it was an interesting way to live. That's for sure. Way to grow up.
0: What I'm trying to build to here is like to land on the movie here. Did you feel like you could be yourself growing up?
5: No. Well, I did to like a certain age, I think, until I was, you know, I was very much of a tomboy. I looked like a little boy until I was about 10 years old. And, you know, that was acceptable. I think it was more acceptable in rural Alberta to be a little girl that looks like a little boy than a little boy that looks like a little girl. Until I was about 10, 11 years old and I was like, you know, started being told that, you know, maybe I wasn't like, you know, start dressing different. And maybe like my mom tried to like pierce both of my ears, like with a needle and a potato, and like not to be cruel, but because I think she just really wanted me to not be called a boy, and she thought it embarrassed me, but I don't think it did. So I think I was able to sort of be myself until I reached an age where, you know, society sort of told me that I wasn't. And, you know, I think there's a lot of that comes through in the film. I tried to make that a point in the journey of her. So I think it wasn't until I got a little older, you know, growing up in Alberta in the 90s and, you know, kind of figuring out you're queer and being a little scared about that because we didn't have a lot of references. Our yeah. only reference at that time for a queer woman was like Katie Lang. And Katie Lang's amazing, obviously, but when you're a little girl, it's hard to relate to that and to that feeling of being othered and knowing that, you know, you're gonna, you know, you're different, you're gonna have to kind of be considered othered in whatever way, and your first kind of feelings around interacting with that concept, I guess.
6: You're gonna have to discover what is beneath your mask. Once you do that, every single thing you could dream of is right at your fingertips. The love, the life, the energy, the beauty. It's all underneath you.
4: Okay. Yeah. I think I get it. The mask.
6: Drop it.
4: I'll drop it.
6: Burn it.
4: Burning it.
6: Whew. I'm excited for you.
0: But so you come across this story of the bearded girl, mm-hmm. Which, as I mentioned, is the story of this young girl, bearded girl, mm-hmm. named Cleo. She's destined to replace her mom, the bearded woman, mm-hmm. and she comes from a long line of bearded women. And the matriarch of this like very important circus community, mm-hmm. this rural circus community. I can see the parallels already, and I want to get to them in a second. But just like when you first came across this story, was there something about the circus world that interested you? Because when I first turned it on, I was like, oh, I had never thought about this world before—the life of the bearded lady, the life of the circus folks. What was interesting to you about the circus world you came across?
5: I think what was interesting is like in order to tell this like super sort of contemporary coming of age story that's like very traditional roots in its structure, I wanted to create like a world where, you know, anyone could sort of relate to these characters because they are othered for a reason that most of us are not.
0: Talk to me more about that.
5: So, you know, a lot of coming of age stories that we're used to seeing, they have a very specific tradition to them. So it's usually maybe somebody who is an immigrant or someone who has something about their body that they don't like, or they have, you know, it's usually something that is recognizable to all of us that we can say, oh yeah, I know how that feels because I've been that. But most of us, cis female women are not born with a beard, and we're not born into this family of a lore that I was able to sort of create in a fantastical way, I guess, in the story. And I think it's just an interesting way for people to relate to something and start to like break down biases that they might have because they don't have a familiar interaction with that normally, if you know what I mean. Like, yeah. They're not watching like a gay story or like something that is like they feel that they can't super relate to because it's very specific, whereas this specific. Yeah. It is specific, but not in a way that anyone can relate to. So you end up, one of my intentions was to like be able to like maybe open the minds of people to feel relating to something, which maybe then will help them be more of an empathetic person when dealing with something else that might be a little more relatable or in our, you know, in our world or in our culture that we deal with every day.
0: And do you see yourself in this bearded girl story?
5: Yeah, I think I do. And like, you know, just like, especially there's a scene at the beginning when she's with her younger sister in bed when she just got her beard. And, you know, her sister, I think, was the first person who told her, you know, this is weird. This is odd. People aren't going to like you for that. And I think that we've all, like most kids, like I had a very close relationship with my sisters. They were wonderful. So, I didn't have that same experience with them, but you know, friends or like cousins or something that told you that like they were the first people who let you know that what you are is different and maybe not 100% like, you know, the same as everybody else. And you were going to have, you know, and that's where it all starts.
0: One of the things we were talking about is that it's like in your own story, when people leave to like join showbiz, they often say to me like, oh, you know, I left to join the circus. Mm-hmm. Like in your case, you left Alberta to join the circus, but the people in your character are trying to leave the circus.
5: Exactly. Yeah. Like trying to run away from the circus, which is kind of ironic and funny. And yeah, it's like kind of a whole, it kind of flips reality on its head. And I think that's what I kind of wanted to do there too. Like make the quote unquote freaks feel relatable and then the normies feel odd.
7: Holler if you need help to find anything.
4: Thank you. Sounds good.
7: The refrigerator. refrigerator nearest to the door is Skim. The next one is Skinny. Most of the butter fat has been removed. Then Whole. Then buttermilk. Strawberry, blueberry, and chocolate. They're at the end.
8: Perfect.
0: So there's a... I should say this movie is really funny. It made me laugh out loud a lot. There's also some pretty deep tension when there's the scenes where Cleo, the bearded girl, leaves the circus and tries to fit in with the quote-unquote normies. What was important for you to convey in those scenes?
5: Yeah, I think like when we do go, when we first, you know, lands in the normie town, I guess you could say, and she goes into that like milk shop and it feels so foreign and so kind of quirky and weird. And, you know, it, like you'd think that one would feel that way if they walked into a circus tent. But when you walk into the circus tent with her and her family and her friends, it's so normal. It feels so chill and relaxed. And then we go into this world where it almost feels like alien. You're like, is this person real? Like, it's so bizarre. And I think that, you know, I didn't, like you said, you laughed a lot, which is awesome because like, I didn't set out to make a comedy. I just think that most things in life for me are humorous, even the things that are not supposed to be humorous. So it was the actors on the film that told me that they're like, oh my God, Joey, this is fun. And they made it funny.
0: Well, let's talk about that because the actors are, there are versions. I thought a lot of the humor was actually delivered through the actors' performances.
5: Yeah.
0: Like I thought that Jessica Parry, who plays, you know, the great actor who plays Cleo's mom, the bearded woman, like her sort of theatricality, even though sometimes what she was saying was kind of severe, was really funny to me. Just the sort of deadpan nature of some of the actors. And I felt like it was pretty consistent across the board. Like, did you say anything to your actors to get everyone on the same page about like the tone you wanted to strike in this movie?
5: You know, the beautiful thing about the casting process of this film is like we shot during the strike. No one in Canada was working because of the American strike, but we could still work because of our union is separate from theirs. And I spent a lot of time. I probably had tapes, thousands of tapes almost for every character because, as I said, everyone was available.
0: Right.
5: And I was getting a lot of auditions and tapes from, you know, pretty well-known TV actors and actors and like who just, you know, didn't have that tone right off the bat. And then the ones who did brought that right from the beginning. So I didn't even, like, they understood the assignment, all of those people who I hired.
0: You didn't have notes for them? You didn't sit down with everybody beforehand and say, okay, guys, this is what I'm doing?
5: I definitely did, but I didn't have to drive it home because they got it right away. They were just amazing. And Onwin O'Driscoll, the lead, was just phenomenal. And like, I knew right from her tape, you know, she was one of the last people that I saw, and I could tell that she was like on the bathroom floor in her tape, and it was just so chill and real. And I was like, that's exactly what I wanted, because I wanted deadpan, I wanted relaxed, grounded performances in a world that is a little not grounded and a little bit extra and like supernatural in some aspects.
0: Can you, I don't know if you can give this away, how did you shoot the sword swallowing?
5: Well, I can give it away, no problem. That was actually easier than you think. We just did one where I have a video, I'll send it to you if you want to see it, of me showing Onwin just how you just put it behind your back and you hide it behind your back and then you pull it up. And it just, if you keep it close enough to your cheek, it looks like from a camera angle that you're pulling it out of your throat. You just have to keep the hilt at the right angle so it doesn't look like the blade would have angled through your head.
0: Hold on, how did you learn how to do that?
5: I just kind of figured it out, man. I just,
0: what
5: like,
0: do you,
5: you know,
0: mean? What do you mean? You just kind of figured out?
5: I just figured it out. I just like was on set and me and we were just talking about it and with like in the scene where, you know, there's some special effects, you know, like blood. I won't go too far, but like that was another special effects thing that we did with like a sponge and some fake blood. And like, you know, I tried to get as much stuff in camera as I could. Like even me being like a visual effects person and having access to all these fantastic artists, I think in camera effects is always the way to go. My first trip to Universal Studios when I was in grade 3 or something was what, you know, first sparked this thing for being a filmmaker, because it was so cool watching all these little tricks that they did. And I like that. I like things that, you know, you can make a movie. So make a movie, like make something that, feels like, you know, it's part of the fun to like kind of engineer those things.
0: You may have, I'm looking forward to seeing this video because I'm going to start pulling it out of parties. I'm going to start seeing, you know.
5: I'll be
0: a hit.
5: You'll be a big hit.
0: Yeah, I know, or I'll terrify my family. I know you screened this at the Calgary Underground Film Festival. Did those cowboy family members show up in the audience?
5: Oh yeah, they did. It was amazing. It was probably the best screening that I've had. For sure, across the board, because they were all there. There was like two rows of my family, cowboy hat wearing, you know, Jesus loving, some of them, like, and then a bunch of people I went to high school with that I hadn't seen, and they loved it. And it was really interesting because the first person, the first two people I ever showed the film to in a rough cut were my dad and my auntie, who is like a Hereford farmer from central Alberta.
0: Yeah.
5: And it was important for me to see if they liked it.
0: Why?
5: Just based on, because it was, then I knew it was for like a broader audience, right?
0: Yeah,
5: and I think I made this film for a broader audience. It's not like super wild and dark and all these things that can be for, like, my friends brought their teenage daughters, and like, that was fine for me because other than a few F-bombs, there's not a lot in there that is, you know, too mature.
0: It's campy. It's fun.
5: Yeah, exactly. Like, I think some of the movies that I related to as a kid were like, you know, early like Tim Burton films, like Pee Wee and like anything like that. And that's sort of like the vibe that I was going to, with a little, maybe sprinkled in a little bit of Barbie in there. So like I think I made it for my 17-year-old self, really. And I think when you're making something that young women can also like, it's sometimes considered not serious or like lowbrow or something like that, which is the interesting dichotomy because, you know, if you think about our culture, young women set all of the trends, whether it's Taylor Swift, Justin Bieber, anything that's liked by young women.
0: The Beatles, really.
5: The Beatles, yeah. Everything. It's a phenomenon. And I think it kind of like the patriarchal system we live in tries to tell us that stuff's not serious. And still to this day, it's hard to, people say, oh, you're making, oh, there's not really an audience for this. And it's for like younger women and, or it's not cool. And you're like, well, isn't it like, you know, the Taylor Swift phenomenon because of 14-year-old girls? You know, it's, I think it's a really interesting demographic to explore things with. And I didn't even mean to. I think that I just relate a lot to my 17-year-old self. And that's why I think I tried to make something that was interesting for her, too.
0: I think you made a great movie. I'm really excited for Canadians to see this thing. I think they're really going to love it. And I'm so happy to get the chance to talk to you before it all goes crazy. So thanks for the time.
5: Awesome. Thanks for talking to me.
0: Can I be honest with you? When I saw that movie, I was like, I don't know about, I said this to Jody, so I'll say it to you. Like, I was like, oh, you know, I'm not sure about this. Like, oh, it's okay. It's good. Yeah. You know, you see a lot of movies sometimes and you're just like, that's fine. Like 8 minutes in, this one thing happens and you're like, oh, this is actually a great movie. And it really is. I really recommend checking it out. It's called The Bearded Girl. It hits Canadian theaters May 8th. If you're in and around the GTA, the Greater Toronto Area, see, GTA, Jody will be at the screening at the Review Cinema to answer any and all questions, especially about sword swallowing.

0: I'm Tom Power. You're listening to Q. Bruce Allen's artists have won a kajillion awards and honors over the years, whether that's at the Grammys with Bryan Adams and Michael Bublé, platinum records from BTO, like you just heard there, and Loverboy and Anne Murray. But what about Bruce, one of the most successful music managers in the world, let alone Canadian history? Tonight in Toronto, he will receive the Lifetime Achievement Award at the 2026 Departure Honours, which celebrates Canada's cultural trailblazers. I got to talk to Bruce Allen from CBC Vancouver this week to talk about his incredible career. We got talking about his time in breaking Bachman-Turner Overdrive. I mean, so it was his first ever gig as a manager. It was working with Randy Bachman. He was fresh out of the Guess Who, and he starts Bachman-Turner Overdrive, and they break into the U.S. Bruce is still cutting his teeth, trying to figure out how to be a band manager at all. I asked him what he learned from working with Randy Bachman back in the early 70s.
1: Randy was determined to come back and show people that he was a big part of the Guess Who. And what I learned from that is if you've got to have a great band, you have to have a great leader. And he was a good leader. He led real well. And everybody that came after that, to me, had a great leader, whether it's Paul Dean and whether it's Bryan Adams. These guys run those bands. And I mean, that's what I want. I don't want to be fighting with the drummer. Okay, I like it when there's a guy, a leader of the band. And the leader of the band is the key, to me, a breaking axe, without a doubt.

You may not know the name, but Bruce Allen is maybe the most successful manager in Canadian history. Bryan Adams, Jan Arden, Loverboy, Backman Turner Overdrive, Michael Bublé. I mean, I could keep going. And so you're going to get a peek behind the scenes. It's like meeting the corner man of the greatest boxers in Canadian music. Bruce receives the Lifetime Achievement Award at the 2026 Departure Honours tonight. We will be bringing you our full conversation with Bruce Allen very soon here on Q. That is it for Q today. Tomorrow on the show, Josh Groban is a Grammy-winning, platinum record-selling singer. But here's the thing. His dad also wanted to be a musician. He was a pretty decent trumpet player, but he quit to raise a family, including, to raise Josh. So Josh Groban will be here to talk about the moment on his new album that he got his dad to get his trumpet back out and join him on a song. Also, Josh Groban and I were dressed identically. I'm not sure why. Either he knows something or I know something. Anyway, that's tomorrow on the show. You won't be able to see that on the radio or the podcast. But you know what I mean. If you want to get in touch with the show, q@cbc.ca. We'll see you soon. Later on.

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1: So I'm calling today with a word that I learned about 10 years ago from my friend in Pennsylvania. The word is called ajna. Like if you've eaten too much, you're sluggish. Your digestion is full. You've got the ajna. It's kind of akin to the meat sweats.
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5: I'm Ann Powers, and this is our Mother's Day show. On the show, a mother and son play together, Madison Ward and the Mama Bear.